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8: All right, we are looking at mostly cloudy skies. Tomorrow, looking at cloudy skies, but Tuesday, partly sunny skies. Into Wednesday, mostly sunny skies.
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0: Breakdown and Tom Petty and the Heartbreakers right there. Off the Record coming up next. Y'all be safe out there. Have a good night.
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1: Let us now go back, back to the primordial ooze, back before the dawn of glam. Before Kiss, before Bowie turned rock and roll into theater, there was Alice Cooper. Straitjackets, guillotines, gallons of fake blood. Alice built her reputation on turning a rock concert into a horror movie with a punchline, because underneath all the shock was something people didn't always get in the early days. The humor and the showmanship. The mission was simple. Never be boring. And he never was. I'm Nick Carter, and more than five decades later, Alice is still at it. His other band, the Hollywood Vampires, with Johnny Depp, Joe Perry, and Tommy Hendrickson, just released At Montreux Jazz Festival. Let that sink in. A new live album capturing their 2018 show in Switzerland. And coming September 18th, the Vampires story hits the big screen with the world premiere of the new documentary, Unleashed Spirits, The Rise of the Hollywood Vampires. I don't know why I'm talking in a horror voice. So today, we're going back to where it all started. The music, the madness, and the birth of one of rock's greatest live shows. Welcome to Alice Cooper, Off the Record. But first, the Hollywood Vampires saluting Alice's old friend Lemmy from that Montreux Jazz Festival. Here's their take on Motorhead's Ace of Spades.

0: the Joker!
1: That's Hollywood Vampires with Motorhead's Ace of Spades from their new At Montreux Jazz Festival live album. Okay, so now back to the beginning. Alice Cooper landed in L.A. in the year of our Lord, 1967, and hooked up with the GTOs, and that connection led straight to Frank Zappa. Zappa signed the band to Straight Records, and in 1969 released their debut album, Pretty's for You. Here's Alice Cooper.
2: First of all, we got turned down by everybody. We were just too far out there. The very first people we ran into in L.A. were the Doors, who sort of took us under their wing, let us come down to the sessions. You know, we were just a fly on the wall. And then we met the GTOs. The GTOs were working for Frank. They got us an audition with Frank. Frank saw us play and went, I don't get it. And I went, what do you mean? He says, well, you have six songs that are 2 minutes long with 35 changes in them. I don't get it. I said, well, is that good or bad? And he says, oh, no, it's good. I'm going to sign you. You know, he says, look at you guys. He said, if you were from London or San Francisco or New York, I could get it. He said, you're from Phoenix. He said, none of this makes sense. None of these puzzle parts fit to make you Alice Cooper. You know, and so, yeah, he signed us. And, you know, he just says, I really don't get it. But he liked us.

0: Here's a flex for you. David Bowie loved that song. That's I'm 18, Alice Cooper's first big hit. And the reason Warner Brothers Records snapped them up and signed them in 1971, but before Alice caught the attention of Warner Brothers, they paid their dues in the LA club scene, even finding themselves sharing the bill in 1969 at the infamous Whiskey A Go-Go with a little-known band called Led Zeppelin. I wonder what ever happened to them. Anyway, here's Alice Cooper.
1: We got there and they figured another local band, Led Zeppelin. They walk in and I see Jimmy Page. And I went, Yardbirds, our favorite band, you know. So immediately they were way up on our echelon. I'd never heard of the other guys before, but that guy was in the Yardbirds, and that to us was royalty. They were so sick that night. They all had the flu. So we went on first, opened for them. Next night they went on, opened for us. Now the next night after that, we played the Cheetah Club out on Navy Pier with some band I never heard of called Pink Floyd. All of the bands were starving. I mean, we all were making enough money to eat, and that was it. Pink Floyd ran out of money, stayed at our house that night. It was just like the old days when, you know, Cary Grant used to live with Gary Cooper because they didn't have enough money to buy dinner. It was all these young bands trying to make it. And that was it. It was really fun, nobody knowing who was going to make it.

0: I became Alice only because everybody called me Alice. I'd walk down the street and she goes, there's Alice Cooper. Oh, hey, Alice. And then pretty soon I said, okay. And I changed my name to Alice legally because it was just got, you know, crazy to be Vince anymore.
1: Well-

0: Cooper really developed their theatrical stage show during 1971's Love It to Death tour. What a menagerie. They introduced the guillotine, electric chairs, snakes, fake blood, taking the gothic horror visuals to a whole new level. Here's Alice Cooper.
1: Our attitude was this. Rock and roll should be visual because it's the most theatrical music in the world. Why not bring it to life visually? And why not threaten everybody? You know, I mean, I'd be wearing a pair of black leather pants and silver boots. And then I would take my girlfriend's slip. And I'd put her slip on, I'd rip it and put blood on it. So people would look at us and it would be like a frightening because this band wasn't just playing this music. They were in your face with it. They were like not backing down. They were staring you down to the point where you had to leave. They weren't going to leave. And that was the power of it. The fact that our attitude came off as being Clockwork Orange. I mean, we were like as much a gang as a band.

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0: I'm Nick Carter. We call this little horror show Off the Record. Or I should say the writer and producer and engineer call it a horror show. And it's fully Alice Cooper approved. So I'll take that. So Alice Cooper's 1971 Love It to Death tour also introduced another signature Alice stage stunt, dismembering baby dolls. Roar. Alice would chop them up, stomp on them, throw pieces into the audience, all backed by the frenzied playing of his band, along with some killer theatrical lighting. I don't think you could get away with that today. And while the stunt fueled media coverage and outrage from parents and conservative groups, it also fueled Alice Cooper's fame.
10: When I'm chopping up dolls, I'm not chopping up babies, I'm chopping up plastic dolls. You know, and there's nothing wrong with that. Salvador Dali

saw that as surrealism. To him, that was just fine. And to me, again, there's a sense of humor that ran through everything that we did. And it was kind of, it took the British to really be the ones that got it first. We got banned in Britain in 71. I mean, they wouldn't let us in the country. Mary Whitehouse and Leo Absey, who were two MPs, said, this will never come to our shores. And of course, the public spoke up and said, how dare you tell us what we can see and what we can't see? If we don't like Alice, we won't go to see him. They loved us because it was outrageous. And it was like we did every Hollywood publicity stunt and the British got right into it, you know, and then they liked the music on top of it. That was the important thing.

0: That's another Bob Ezrin production. That man could twist some knobs in a studio, boy. Alice Cooper and Billion Dollar Babies. That album hit number one on the Billboard 100 in April of 1973. But Alice had already had a number one in the UK and a top 10 single by that time. School's Out achieved both milestones in June of 1972. And more importantly, it was the first 45 that I bought.
1: I remember the lyrics of that. The idea was, what are the two most exciting times of the year? It's Christmas morning, and it's the last day of school when you have 3 months ahead of you, summer, and there's 3 minutes left on the clock before 3 o'clock when its bell's going to ring. I said, let's get that 3 minutes on a record. I said, everybody's anticipating it. Everybody's waiting. And then at the end of that, the kids scream, yeah, at the very end of the record when they all cheer. It was immediately the national anthem. And it's the only record that I ever did that I said, that's a hit. Out of the 14 top 40 hits, they were all, no, maybe, hope so, could be. The school's up, we went, come on. If this isn't a hit, I need to go be a plumber. And it was an immediate hit. It was the only thing that was an immediate hit for us.
2: When we

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8: With me, Nick Carter. Alice Cooper's 1973 album, Billion Dollar Babies, also inspired one of the first music videos. And remember this, this predates MTV by almost 10 years. He's a visionary, he is. Alice shot a video for the single Elected, and it featured Alice in top hat and tails, kissing babies and giving speeches, you know, as politicians are wont to do. And if you were lucky, you may have seen it in movie theaters before the start of whatever film you were going to see. Or if you happen to live in the UK, you probably saw it on Top of the Pops. And when he'd perform Elected live on tour, he'd often do it with a campaign podium, American flags, and confetti cannons on stage with him and the band. Here's Candidate Alice.
9: You know, that's another one that was like, that was John Lennon's favorite song. John Lennon used to come to the office all the time in New York City, and he said, play that song for me again. And I'd play Elected for him. And he says, I love that, man, you know. And then he walks out the room and he goes, Paul would have done it better. And I went, yeah, John, Paul would do anything better than me. He's Paul McCartney, okay? You know, but Elected was during the Nixon administration, when all hell was breaking loose with Nixon. Vietnam was going on, and I was probably the biggest target for Ann Landers, any kind of clergy. I had a bullseye on me because I was like the blame for everything. And I said, okay, that does it. You know, but we realized our position and we realized the power behind that position. So let's, Alice Cooper, I want to be elected. And the record, though, I mean, was Bob Ezrin kind of going, The Who. Da-da-da, big power, Townsend chords. Da-da-da, da-da-da. It just, you couldn't get away.

0: Alice Cooper doing Elected, and I'm Mick Carter, and the early 70s didn't only give rise to Alice Cooper's incredible musical success, that time period also marks the formation of the notorious Hollywood Vampires. Here's Alice Cooper.
1: Chips, do me a favor. We had a drinking club called the Hollywood Vampires. Mickey Dolenz, Harry Nilsson, Keith Moon, all those people, John Lennon. And he says, bring your guys down to the Troubadour to watch Anne Murray play. And the next day, it's in the pictures in the paper. Yep. It makes her look great. She never mentions it. They do an interview with her. She goes, yeah, she says, some of the people came down and everything. Like, okay, drinks are on me for the next week, I guess.
2: Man got his

0: Ah, yes, another tender little ditty. Only Women Bleed, from Alice Cooper's first solo release, 1975's Welcome to My Nightmare. It was a concept record written as a journey through the nightmares of a child named Stephen. I am a child named Nick Carter, and when Off the Record continues, no more Mr. Nice Guy and Alice Cooper on the big screen. It's the story of Alice's adventures in Wayne's World, and that's next.
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0: Hey there, fellow babies. I'm Nick Carter, and this is Alice Cooper Off the Record. And yes, yes, y'all, we're still talking about the legendary Billion Dollar Babies album, because it's where you can find one of Alice Cooper's biggest songs to this day, No More Mr. Nice Guy.
13: Everybody at the point didn't know whether to hate us or love us. But I was definitely, with the general public, I was the worst person ever. I was the Antichrist. I was everything. And I said, okay, that does it. Gloves are off. No more Mr. Nice Guy. Now we're going to get rough. And the song was actually a pop song. It was pretty much based after Substitute. But it was maybe the most pop record we ever did. But No More Mr. Nice Guy was like an in-joke for us. You know, that does it. Gloves are off.

0: That's No More Mr. Nice Guy, which is probably more popular today than it was when it came out in the 70s, thanks in part to The Simpsons, to TikTok, and the WWE. Man, Alice is just timeless. I'm Nick Carter, and in 1991, Alice Cooper assembled an all-star lineup to record a cover of a song by Zodiac, Mind Warp, and The Love Reaction. That song is Feed My Frankenstein. Yeah, you didn't even know that was a cover, did you? And Alice's version didn't become popular until a little-known movie in 1992 called Wayne's World featured both the song and Alice Cooper teaching us about Milwaukee.
1: Feed My Frankenstein was one of those big records. I said, I want to get Steve Vai and Joe Satriani to play lead on this. Nikki Sixx, I think, was on bass. Everybody was on that record. And everybody said, well, you can't do that. Why? I said, well, they're not friends. I find out that Satriani is Vai's teacher. I call both of them. They said, of course we'll do that. You know, so I had those two guys on there, and it was really slick metal kind of thing. Wayne's World comes out. Michael Myers calls me and he says, you know, we want you to be in the movie. And when I got there, he says, could you handle a few lines here? We know you act. And I said, sure. He has me like 8 pages. Half of the stuff was stuff they wrote. The other half, I was winging it. You know, I was just making things up as I went along.

0: from the Wayne's World soundtrack. That's Alice Cooper's Feed My Frankenstein featuring, get this, Joe Satriani, Steve Vai, and Motley Crue's Nikki Sixx. All the greats. Think about that for a second. All those guys in one studio. And Alice is still keeping some pretty heavy company. The Hollywood Vampires with Joe Perry, Johnny Depp, and Tommy Hendrickson. They have a brand new live album at Montreux Jazz Festival out now. And their new documentary, which I can't wait for, it's called Unleashed Spirits, The Rise of the Hollywood Vampires, makes its world premiere in September, September 18th at the Boston Film Festival, 2 days after my birthday. Now you know what to get me, trip to Boston. 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Off the Record was written and produced by Stacey Parra, production and engineering by Brett Abbott. Me, I'm just that idiot Nick Carter, who you can follow on X and Instagram and Threads at the Notorious NIK. This was fun. Let's do it again. See you next time, Off the Record.
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4: 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Legendary performances by the icons of rock and roll. I'm Lisa Berrigan. Coming up, we'll hear classic live sets from Dire Straits, The Doors, and Night Ranger. First, our headliner, Bruce Springsteen and the E Street Band. Bruce has a birthday coming up on the 23rd. It's hard to believe, but he'll be turning 77. We're going back to the Darkness Tour, widely considered to be their best. Here's a legendary performance from just days before his 29th birthday. The band was back in their home state. It was captured live at the Capitol Theater in Passaic, New Jersey on September 19th, 1978. Like every other show on the Darkness Tour, this concert smokes. Bruce and the guys were really in top form. We hope you enjoy the show. Here's our headliner, Bruce Springsteen and the E Street Band. This is Live in Concert.

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from Danny. And to Michael. This is for Obi too. This is fire.

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4: We're back with more Live in Concert. This is Lisa Berrigan. Our headliner is Bruce Springsteen and the E Street Band. We'll hear more of their legendary September 1978 concert in Passaic, New Jersey, later in the program. In 1985, music on compact discs was just starting to take hold. Dire Straits achieved a milestone. Their Brothers in Arms album was the first to record over 1 million sales on the CD format. Those sales numbers led to a highly successful Brothers in Arms tour. Dire Straits played this gig during that tour at the Municipal Auditorium in San Antonio, Texas. It was August 16th, 1985. This is Live in Concert.

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6: This is Live in Concert. I'm Lisa Berrigan. Our headliner is Bruce Springsteen and the E Street Band. We'll hear more of their legendary September 1978 concert in Passaic, New Jersey in just a few minutes. Back on July 21st, 1969, just a few months after a disastrous performance in Miami and criminal charges against lead singer Jim Morrison, the Doors actually gave one of their all-time greatest performances. It was captured live at the Aquarius Theater on Sunset Boulevard in Hollywood. For the Doors, it was a night of redemption. For their fans, a night they'll never forget. This is Live in Concert.

0: It's The Doors, recorded live at the Aquarius Theater on Sunset Boulevard in Hollywood in July of 1969. This is Live in Concert. Our headliner is Bruce Springsteen and the E Street Band. We'll hear more of their legendary September 1978 concert in Passaic, New Jersey, next.
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0: Welcome back to Live in Concert. I'm Lisa Berrigan. Our headliner is Bruce Springsteen and the E Street Band. He's got a birthday coming up on September 23rd. He'll turn 77. We've been listening to a legendary performance from the Darkness Tour. It was days before his 29th birthday. After several months on the road, the band was back home in their own state. It was September 19th, 1978. Bruce and the guys took the stage at the Capitol Theater in Passaic, New Jersey. And from the first note of the first song through the epic encore, they delivered this masterpiece. Let's get back to it. Once again, here's our headliner, Bruce Springsteen and the E Street Band. This is Live in Concert.

Reiner, Bruce Springsteen, and the E Street Band, recorded live at the Capitol Theater in Passaic, New Jersey during the Darkness Tour on September 19, 1978. This is Live in Concert. Stick around for the Boss's mind-blowing encore. It's just minutes away. Coming up next, Night Ranger, captured live in Tokyo from November of 1988.

0: 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The Fish on Coho Derby happening on September 26th and 27th. $20 to enter. 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
2: This is Live in Concert. I'm Lisa Berrigan. Our headliner is Bruce Springsteen and the E Street Band. We'll hear the encore from their legendary September 1978 concert in Passaic, New Jersey, in just a few minutes. Over the years, and to this day, Night Ranger has an enormous following in Japan. They developed it with intense live performances like this. Here's a set from their Man in Motion tour. It was captured live in Tokyo at the Shibuya Koka Ito Concert Hall on November 19th, 1988. This is Live in Concert.

0: It's Night Ranger, recorded live at the Shibuya Koka Ito Concert Hall in Tokyo, Japan, during their Man in Motion tour in November of 1988. This is Live in Concert. Our headliner is Bruce Springsteen and the E Street Band. We'll hear the encore from their legendary September 1978 concert in Passaic, New Jersey, next.
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13: The City of Ocean Shores invites you to The Wall That Heals, the Vietnam Traveling Memorial Wall, this weekend at the Ocean Shores Convention Center. Ocean Shores has also arranged for the Global War on Terror Wall of Remembrance. This memorial honors the military and civilians who have served, suffered, or lost their lives in the War on Terror in the conflicts following 9/11 terrorist attack. 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There are also dedicated focus areas for first responders, PTSD awareness, and suicide prevention. 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Honor their service this weekend at the Ocean Shores Convention Center.
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0: Welcome back to Live in Concert. I'm Lisa Berrigan. Don't miss Live in Concert next week. We'll hear classic live sets by Van Halen, Kiss, and Whitesnake. Our headliner next week is Aerosmith. This week's headliner is Bruce Springsteen and the E Street Band. Bruce has a birthday coming up in a couple of weeks on September 23rd. He'll be 77. We've been listening to a legendary performance from just days before his 29th birthday. The band was back home in New Jersey. It was captured live during their highly acclaimed Darkness Tour on September 19th, 1978, at the Old Capitol Theater in Passaic, New Jersey. We hope you enjoyed this legendary performance. Now, check out the Boss's encore. Once again, it's our headliner, Bruce Springsteen and the E Street Band. This is Live in Concert.

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0: Okay, it's time to go back in time and go back out on tour with Zeppelin. From time to time, we've been highlighting various significant Zepp concerts and putting together concert composites where we get the exact stage audio and dialogue from a particular concert and add some music from other official Zepp recordings for sound quality. And we play as much as we can for an hour of Get the Lead Out. This time, we join Led Zeppelin on November 6th and 7th, 1969, for two shows out of three at the Winterland Ballroom in San Francisco.
1: Good evening. It's very nice to return again to San Francisco. We'd like to try and, rather than say that and give you a load of bull, we'd rather like to try and show you through what we're going to do now. So let's go.

0: Thank you very much.
1: Zeppelin at the Winterland Ballroom, San Francisco, from shows on Thursday and Friday, November 6th and 7th, 1969. Zepp's second album had just been released on October 22nd during their autumn North American tour, and they were featuring some new songs. Back to the Winterland stage with Zeppelin when we come back on Get the Let Out. I'm Carol Miller.
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8: Okay, Carol Miller back here on Get the Let Out. Dropping in on Bill Graham's Winterland Ballroom on November 6th and 7th, 1969. At the start of the tour on October 17th, Zeppelin had played New York's Carnegie Hall, and they were the first pop rock act to play Carnegie Hall since 1964, when a ban on pop artists had been declared after a rowdy Rolling Stones show. Obviously, Carnegie Hall management had no concept of Zeppelin's music.
9: With the second night out of three, hang on. Yeah, this is the second night out of three nights that we are spending here. That's something like what you might have over here called a head. This is the English equivalent. It's just drifted up on stage with a Christian rock player. So this brings us to really uncalled for. Come on. Anyway, this is a thing off a new album.
10: Heartbreaker.

0: album, I'm Gonna Leave You, which Zeppelin wound up cutting out of their set after this show. In fact, this was the last known live performance at the Winterland Ballroom in San Francisco. I'm Carol Miller on Get the Lead Out. Be right back with more of our concert composite.
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0: Carol Miller here with you on Get the Lead Out. And we're traveling back to Thursday and Friday nights, November 6th and 7th, 1969. The first two out of three shows at Bill Graham's Winterland Ballroom in San Francisco. Zeppelin had traveled from Kansas City, where they had just played on Wednesday, and they were introducing some new songs.
14: This is a thing that sort of carries on a little bit. This is on the second album. This is a thing called But What Is and What Should Never Be.
15: What?

And we got a thing that sort of seen us through a lot of things. And I think we'll always be with us. And this is what we're going to conclude with. This is a thing called How Many More Times.

Squeeze my lemon. Until the juice runs down my leg. You just have everybody.

The sights of my loving, loving, loving, loving, loving. Ooh. Love!

0: Zeppelin on stage at the Winterland Ballroom, Thursday and Friday, October 6th and 7th, 1969, on our concert composite. Opening up for Zeppelin were Wolfgang, Bill Graham's own band, and Isaac Hayes. Posters for the show listed Roland Kirk and the Bonzo Dog Band as supporting acts, but apparently neither of them played. More from Winterland. Stay with us on Get the Let Out. I'm Carol Miller.
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9: 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Ocean Shores has also arranged for the Global War on Terror Wall of Remembrance. This memorial honors the military and civilians who have served, suffered, or lost their lives in the War on Terror in the conflicts following 9/11 terrorist attack. In addition, you'll see the Cost of Freedom tribute, honoring American service members and sacrifices from World War I, World War II, Korea, the Cold War, Desert Storm, 9/11, and the conflicts in Iraq and Afghanistan. There are also dedicated focus areas for first responders, PTSD awareness, and suicide prevention. All this will be on display at the Ocean Shores Convention Center from 9 till 7, Thursday through Saturday, and 9 till noon on Sunday. The public is asked to honor Saturday evening from 7 to 10 as a time set aside only for veterans and their families to have a private time of reflection and remembrance. Honor their service this weekend at the Ocean Shores Convention Center.
11: 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Here's how to win.
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0: It's Carol Miller, and we're getting the let out with Zeppelin on stage at the Winterland Ballroom in San Francisco on November 6th and 7th, 1969. By the way, during this tour, all of Zeppelin let their hair grow long, especially Jimmy Page, if you check out the photos. Now, let's get back to the stage. Since this is a concert composite, we don't have time for the whole show, but we do have the encore.

Bon, everybody, and something else. Eddie Cochran faves of Zeppelin as encores to the Winterland shows. And we added audio from a 1970 Royal Albert Hall show with Zeppelin. So that's our trip to Winterland, 1969. Hope you enjoyed it. What's our next stop? Wait and see.

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0: 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Just wanted to call and say happy Labor Day. 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
1: Over the past 20 years, the Steve Miller Band has played to 20 million people. Steve is a Rock and Roll Hall of Famer, a Songwriting Hall of Famer, and his songs are treasured the world round. Starting out deeply steeped in the blues, first in Texas, then Chicago, Steve moved on to San Francisco, where he formed the Steve Miller Blues Band that played the psychedelic music that was wafting through the air there in 1967 and combined it with the blues. Their debut album was recorded in England. That was followed by the album Sailor in 1968, which had the hit Living in the USA. Each of the next three records saw the band honing its chops and growing and scoring big with songs like Space Cowboy.
2: From the Space Cowboy, I'm sure you know where it's at. Yeah, yeah, yeah, yeah.
1: Album number eight's title.

0: singles and, I don't know, 10 top 10 tunes or something like that. So we had created an audience that was already beginning to span different generations. So that was really a great thing because it allowed us to cover that whole time span. So on this set list, we're doing tunes from 1967, 1968, USA, Space Cowboy. We're doing The Joker from 73. We're into Fly Like an Eagle and Book of Dreams and Jet Airliner and Take the Money and Run. So we're covering really three different generations already.
1: Hi, I'm Dan Neer. Steve dug deep into his archives and struck gold. An unreleased full-length concert recorded at the Capitol Center in Landover, Maryland. On May 14th, Steve Miller, via Sailor, capital UME, put out the Steve Miller Band Live, breaking ground August 3rd, 1977.
0: We decided to call it Breaking Ground because that's exactly what we were doing. We had written all this new material. We're doing this brand new production that we had never done before. We were carrying a huge laser with us in the truck, and it required 60 gallons of water a minute to keep the laser cool. So we were really trying things out for the very first time. So we were breaking ground with our production, with our music, and with our performance.
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1: Well, this was just one of my favorite all-time combinations for the Steve Miller Band. And Lonnie Turner, who was in the original Steve Miller Band from 1967, was on bass. And Gary Malibur, a great, great drummer. Byron Allred on keyboards. Greg and David Denny, Greg Douglas and David Denny, great guitar player and singer. And Norton Buffalo, this was right when Norton Buffalo joined the band. Now, Norton and I played together for 33 years from this time on until he passed. And so this was really one of the best bands. We had three electric guitars, so all the solos are in three-part harmony, which sounds great. Byron was just amazing on the synth. I mean, he really, really was one of the originators, and he was really great. And Lonnie and Gary were just a great rhythm section. So it was a band with lots of energy and lots of talent. And in the show, everybody gets to shine. It was really cool.
0: The Steve Miller Band Breaking Ground album and video begins with the song Living in the USA, which features Steve and Norton Buffalo dueling on harmonica, which let the audience know right out of the gate that they were in for a special show.
1: Norton is a great harmonica player. I'd been playing harmonica since I was 15, so we started playing harmonicas together, and it's the rarely seen dueling harmonicas. I mean, you'd very rarely see two harps, electric harps, you know, together. And so we started this show with that because it was just hot. Right out the get-go, it was really, you know, set the tempo and the tone for the night. And so this show starts with Living in the USA and Norton and I doing our harmonica solo together. It's really interesting because there's Living in the USA, there's Space Cowboy, there's Shabada Do Mama, there's Kitchen Blues by Robert Johnson, there's Wild Mountain Honey, The Window, The Steak, Mercury Blues by Casey Douglas, Serenade, Take the Money and Run, Jet Airliner, Fly Like an Eagle, Rockin' Me, The Joker, Seasons, So Long Blues, you know. I mean, there's a lot. There's a lot of different kind of music in it, and that's why it's so much fun. So interesting.

0: From the new Steve Miller Band Live Breaking Ground album and video, Living in the USA. In order to appreciate just how much Steve was breaking ground, you need to take yourself back in time to 1977 and see what the norm was back then.
1: We need a laser so we can create a light sculpture, mount the mirrors in the light poles at the football stadium and create a light sculpture over 80,000 people. And nobody had really done that before. And at the same time all that was going on, the PAs had to get bigger and bigger, and the stage kept getting bigger, and we had to have more monitor systems. So imagine you're playing in a theater with 2,000 people, and, you know, it's like Broadway. I mean, the balcony's right there. Everybody can hear you. You can see everybody. And 9 months later, you're playing on a stage, and the back row is 120 yards away from you, and it's 90 feet tall, and you need to have a speaker system that focuses the sound on everybody from the front of the stage for 100 yards all the way to the back. I mean, it's a big challenge. And everybody met it, you know? I mean, we were just throwing it together as fast as we could. This concert is like a trip in the Wayback Machine. It's like we're going to go right back to 1977. And it's amazing how long ago that was. And it's the beginning of rock concerts as we think of them today. It's nothing to go to a stadium, 80,000 people, lots of lasers, lots of lights, lots of effects and stuff. But this was way back at the beginning when we were starting all of it, fooling around with lasers and having a lot of

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1: I'm just warm-up fodder for Pink Floyd. 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
0: Hey, nice timing. You got back at just the right moment for more of the Steve Miller Band Breaking Ground All Access. Earlier in the show, we mentioned Steve took an 18-month break due to exhaustion. During this time, Pink Floyd, who were headlining the Nebworth Festival in 1975, made Steve an offer that he couldn't refuse. It turned out that offer inspired one of his biggest hits.
1: During that 18-month break, I played one gig, and the gig was with Pink Floyd at Nebworth. They called and they wanted me to come and play a gig with them, and I said, well, I can't. You know, I don't have a band on it. I'm not ready. And he said, well, we really want you to come and play, man. Well, I really can't. Well, how about this much money? Yeah, can't do it. And then finally, I just told my agent, just tell him it's like, you know, $4 trillion. That'll stop it. And they said, okay, $4 trillion? Fine, come on over. I went, really? So I called up Cosmo from Creedence Clearwater, who's a good pal of mine, a drummer. Les Dudek from Boz Gags Band. Lonnie Turner, who happened to be in town that weekend. And he said, come on over. We're going to go to, you guys want to go to England? You can take your wives. We're going to go over and play Nebworth. And it's this huge festival. There'll probably be about 80,000 people there. And we're going to go over and play this gig with Pink Floyd. And we're going to leave on Thursday and we'll be back, you know, next Tuesday or something. And everybody said, yeah, sure. So I started thinking about it. I went, you know, let's see. It's going to be about 7 o'clock at night when I get on the stage. The sun will be going down. The lights won't be on. I'm just warm-up fodder for Pink Floyd. I'm going to kick their ass as hard as I can. I got to write a tune that's going to really, really, really get the audience off. And I said that and wrote Rockin' Me, man. We practiced it once in my living room and then went over there and played it, and we did just exactly that. I mean, and it wasn't 80,000 people, it was 120,000 people. Rockin' Me just stopped the whole festival. Everybody just, and I said, you know, maybe we ought to record this one. This is good. This might be the one. And it was, all I was trying to do was just write a song that would take 80,000 people and make them, you know, shake their booties, you know, get up and have some fun. And that's what it was.

0: rocking me and you and everybody else that has ever listened to that song live. That performance is from the newly released Steve Miller Band Breaking Ground. You can see and hear this stellar performance on Amazon Prime's The Coda Collection. Shoot that gap up. Steve Miller is one of those ultra-rare artists who span generations, especially back when this concert was recorded.
1: What happens is, in a career, like, we used to play for hours at the Fillmore Auditorium. There's nothing for it to be a three-hour set. And we spent 4 or 5 years doing that, so we were able to do anything we wanted to do. It wasn't such a focused, you know, the earlier concerts were more like a groovy happening. There were lights, there wasn't a spotlight on you as a performer, so you could try

anything. You could change lyrics. It was new music. Nobody knew what the songs were. They weren't hits. This show is all about hits. Everything in here, people had bought these records. By this time, we were selling up to like 4 million albums of release or something. So, and we had this string of songs that were being played on the radio. So the goal was not to be frozen in time by a recording you made, but to design an arrangement that had the energy that gave you the space to take the energy on a big stage. It's almost like jazz now, you know, but that's what happens. You know, you go in and you make something up and you don't think about it. It's just something that comes from your heart or your soul or your imagination, and you're having fun. And there might be a little period of time where, you know, the early audience would look at the newer audience, but then that quickly went away, and they quickly became this group of 80,000 people at the football stadium, you know, all having a great time. Our goal in doing shows was always to bring joy and happiness. That's really what music does.

0: soaring out of the new Steve Miller Band Live, breaking ground August 3rd, 1977. That's Jet Airliner.
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0: Thanks for coming back for the final segment of the Steve Miller Band Breaking Ground to All Access. I'm Dan Neer. Here's Steve on the glamour of being in a rock and roll band on the road.
1: It's funny because you think back to 1977 and we had been playing for 10 years, but that was unprecedented. Usually acts had a hit or two and they'd be around for 3 years and then they'd be gone. But this was changing, and we were still around, and so were a lot of our fellow bands. And we began to see that this was more than just a pop phenomena where it was in and out. I had no idea that I would still be playing those songs at this time in my life, but that was my goal. That was always my goal, was to be a musician for my entire life. My influences were people like Les Paul and B.B. King and T-Bone Walker, you know, people who played into their 80s and 90s. So I was aware of that, and I was hoping for that, but, you know, 1977, that was like a hope. That

tour we were on, we continued that tour until we got really burned out. I mean, at the end of this tour, we had played every football stadium we could play, thinking, we'll never get a chance to do this again. We have to do every one of them. And we were burned out. We just were exhausted. And it took time to recover. And we learned that over the years, that you have to pace it. So then maybe we were doing 200 shows a year. Now we do 70. You know, so you have life at home. You can go home. You don't have to live in a hotel for a year and a half, you know. But back then, we didn't know that. We had a step van we carried our equipment in. We didn't have a big truck and trailer. Our equipment was small, and we let the PA do the job. We would go to the airport, fly to the town we were going to play in. We would rent 3 cars from Hertz, you know, drive to the hotel, drop our stuff off, go over to the concert site, do the sound check, get the stage set up, play the show, pack up the gear after the show, drive back to the hotel, get up at 9 o'clock the next morning, drive out to the airport, and fly to the next town. And it was really hard, and we stayed at Holiday Inns, you know, and we didn't stay at fancy hotels or do any of that. That all came later as we got older and smarter, you know. We were just young and stupid. We were so happy to be on the road and to be working that we thought it was just great. But it really did, you know, wear everybody out.

0: Fly Like an Eagle, recorded live in 1977 at the Capitol Center in Landover, Maryland. Like all bands over the last year, Steve has been locked down and prevented from touring. Would he like to get out on the road again soon?
1: I can't wait. One of the interesting things about the pandemic is back when I was a kid, when The Joker was a hit, when I was touring, I always thought, oh, when I get to be 50 years old, I'll have all the time in the world to go through this tape and get this stuff organized. And I kept putting stuff in a warehouse, in a vault, and moving it around. Well, now I'm 77 years old, which is hard for me to believe. I don't feel that way, you know, but I am. And the pandemic stopped us. You know, we had to cancel a 55-city tour with Marty Stewart and the Fabulous Superlatives. We're going to start June 10th. Now it's March 2nd next year. You know, it's literally 2 days from a year from our last gig. Our last gig was March 4th, 2020. All of a sudden, out of that, just kind of blurry, not really focused, not really good, little quick copy for the archives, you know, came this jewel of a concert where the band is just at its best. You know, the guitar work's spectacular. So it's like, you know, 1977. People are smoking cigarettes and wearing bell-bottom pants and everybody's got hair down to here. That part's kind of funny. But what's going on the stage is really inspirational. And that's why this has turned out to be such an exciting project. And I just watched it this morning before coming in to talk about this. And, you know, I just found myself really enjoying it. And that's really hard for me to do. So

0: 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That version is found on the Steve Miller Band Live Breaking Ground, August 3rd, 1977.
1: You know, we're in the pandemic right now, but if I got the phone call saying the pandemic's over and next Wednesday we're flying to New York and we're gonna go play, I would be really excited and anxious to get going and looking forward to it. And that's the way I've always looked at every tour and every gig I've ever had. It's like a blessing to have. It's something I really enjoy. It's my most joyous time when I'm with the band and I'm on the stage and I'm playing and singing. I'm fulfilling my destiny.
0: 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We'd like to thank Janice Miller, Jamie Hartley at UME, and Ken Weinstein at Big Hassle Media. The Steve Miller Band Breaking Ground, All Access, was produced in New Jersey by Near Perfect Productions and is copyrighted 2021, all rights reserved. No portion may be reproduced without the written permission of the producers. I'm Dan Meir. 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
1: 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Ocean Shores has also arranged for the Global War on Terror Wall of Remembrance. This memorial honors the military and civilians who have served, suffered, or lost their lives in the War on Terror in the conflicts following 9/11 terrorist attack. In addition, you'll see the Cost of Freedom tribute, honoring American service members and sacrifices from World War I, World War II, Korea, the Cold War, Desert Storm, 9/11, and the conflicts in Iraq and Afghanistan. There are also dedicated focus areas for first responders, PTSD awareness, and suicide prevention. All this will be on display at the Ocean Shores Convention Center from 9 till 7, Thursday through Saturday, and 9 till noon on Sunday. The public is asked to honor Saturday evening from 7 to 10 as a time set aside only for veterans and their families to have a private time of reflection and remembrance. Honor their service this weekend at the Ocean Shores Convention Center.
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5: called? Electric Lady Land.
6: Jimi Hendrix grew up impoverished in Seattle. When his father Al returned from World War II, he would get together with his friends and listen to records ranging from Louis Jordan to Muddy Waters, which caught the ears and attention of the young Jimi Hendrix. The boy started out playing a discarded ukulele, and when his dad saw how much it meant to the young child, Al bought him a second-hand guitar. It was in that instrument that Jimi Hendrix found his true calling. After a stint in the Army, he struggled on the Chitlin circuit in the South and found his way to playing with artists like the Isley Brothers, Little Richard, and others. The bass player of the Animals, Chaz Chandler, signed Jimmy to a management deal after seeing him in a club in New York City's Greenwich Village. Chaz brought him to England, where he was paired with Mitch Mitchell on drums and Noel Redding on bass, forming the Jimi Hendrix Experience. Singles, followed by two hit albums in 1967, Are You Experienced and Axe's Bold as Love, made the band one of the most popular in all of the world. After a show-stopping performance at the Monterey International Pop Festival on June 18, 1967, the Jimi Hendrix Experience toured virtually nonstop for the next 2 years. Jimi Hendrix co-manager and producer, the late Chaz Chandler.
7: Your first section of the tour might be in 2,000 or 3,000 seater auditoriums. The next section may be in 5,000 seaters. By the time we finish that 68 thing, we're doing big arenas and state fairs, and he was topping the bill, and we were picking up like 100,000 bucks a night by the end of that tour.
6: They also tried to squish in studio time to record their third album. Jimmy was dreaming big.
8: I mean, no value of money at all. That's my only fault. I just get the things that I see and want, and or you try to put it into music. I want to have a stereo of where it goes up. The sound goes up and behind and underneath, you know? But all you can get now is this across.

0: more control in the studio. I mean, for Jimmy being behind a board in any studio in the world, that was another instrument to him. And he was starting to have a lot of fun by that time. There was a certain amount of friction becoming aware in the band at that particular time. Noel didn't like spending, he thought it was wasted time in the studio. To some degree, that's a very valid thought. There were too many hangers-on, and there was no one to say, no, hey, we're taking care of work here, as well as, having a good time. So, yeah, there were wasted hours. But the end result of the album, I think it stands up.
1: On October 16th, 1968, the Jimi Hendrix Experience released the double album Electric Ladyland. It charted at number one in the United States, while the Are You Experienced album was still in the top 10. Electric Ladyland has since been viewed as Hendrix's best work and one of the greatest rock records of all time by both Rolling Stone magazine and Q magazine. On November 9th, 2018, to celebrate the 50th anniversary of this masterwork, Experience Hendrix and Legacy Recordings are releasing a deluxe boxed set, available as either a 3-CD, 1-Blu-ray set or a 6-LP, 1-Blu-ray set. Both packages include the original double album, now newly remastered from the original analog tapes. The bonus discs include Electric Ladyland, the early takes, demos and studio outtakes from this period in Hendrix's career, and a newly discovered live performance from the Hollywood Bowl. The Blu-ray disc features a new 5.1 surround sound mix of the entire original album by Hendrix's original engineer, Eddie Kramer, which, as you just heard, was one of Jimmy's dreams for his future. There's also a documentary on the making of the album. Hi, I'm Dan Neer. Over the next hour, you'll hear Jimi Hendrix, Mitch Mitchell, Chaz Chandler, Eric Clapton, B.B. King, Steve Winwood, and Eddie Kramer provide the insights, and we'll hear as much of the new box set's music as we can fit in. Welcome to the 50th anniversary of the Jimi Hendrix Experience Electric Ladyland All Access.

0: from the brand new 50th anniversary box set of Electric Ladyland. That's Have You Ever Been to Electric Ladyland? 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Mitch Mitchell.
1: Well, I wouldn't have thought Electric Ladyland stands out as a particularly R&B track. Yeah, maybe the feeling of the whole album is the feeling of being in New York and picking up what's going around, you know. I mean, you've got to bear in mind, this is the first time that Hendrix is back in New York living as a successful player, you know. I mean, I'm meeting people like Bernard Purdy, there's Cornell

0: Pree, who Hendrix has worked with. You know, you take your influences from wherever you can. Maybe that reflects in the music for Hendrix. I would think so.
1: Jimi Hendrix.
2: Well, the reflection of the world is like blues. That's where the music, that's where that part of the music is at. But then you got this other kind of music that's trying to come around. It's not sunshine music necessarily, it's, you know, but it's like a more easier type of thing with less words, you know, and more meaning to it, you know. And you don't have to be singing about love all the time in order to give love to the people, you know. You don't have to keep flashing those words love all the time. But I don't know, maybe I was just feeling all nice and enthusiastic when I said that. Right now, I can't take back on that because that's a nice thought. I think there's no reason why I couldn't. It was organized. Well, I like to take part in it, changing reality probably. Not the way I know it necessarily, but the way that it'll get along a little better as the word old and young don't clash so much together. Whatever happens, it should have a chance to be like brought into the open. If there's a new idea or a new invention or a new gas or a new whatever, you know, or a new idea of thinking, it should be brought at least into the open, you know, and be respected as being new and probably, a decent change or a help for the, you know, like the human race or whatever. Instead of keep carrying these same old burdens around with it. And you have to be a freak in order to be different, you know. And even freaks, they're very prejudiced. You have to have your hair long and talk in a certain way in order to be with them, you know. In order to be the other people, you have to have your hair short and wear ties. So we're trying to make a third world happen, you know what I mean?

0: sounding sonically perfect from the new 50th anniversary box set of Electric Ladyland, that's Crosstown Traffic. Here's one of the vocalists on that song, Mitch Mitchell.
1: A lot of the vocals were either just Jimmy and maybe Jimmy and myself. I mean, I can't sing, but I don't mind getting behind a microphone when no one's around, you know. Well, in those days, it was quite easy. No one can see you, right? So you want to make a fool of yourself, fine. You know, that was just straightforward vocals. Do-do-do-do-do-do. You know, maybe it's like a comb and paper kind of job, you know? Sidetracks across my back, you know. I mean, hey, the guys, it's a lot of tongue-in-cheek, you know. I mean, I don't know what the reference is, which particular lady or ladies it's about. I've got a rough idea. But, you know, I'm going to stand... tread very carefully on those ones.
0: The 60s became notorious for social change and the widespread proliferation of drugs. Many people at the time and since have blamed the latter on rock and roll and its artists.
2: Everybody wants to be their own identification in some way form, you know. And some people couldn't find this in trying to talk to the parents or the so-called other generation, you know. Because they have a way of overprotecting the people so much as where they put them in boxes, you know. And they put themselves in boxes, and that's not the right way of living. Because younger people, their minds are a little more keener, and they can figure this out. So therefore, since they can't get release and respect from the older people, then they go into these other things. And then music gets louder, and it gets rebellious, because it's starting to form a religion, you know. Because you're not going to find it in church. A lot of kids, you know, don't find nothing in church. I remember when I got thrown out of church because I had the improper clothes on. I had tennis shoes and a suit. They said, well, that's not proper. So we don't have no money to get anything else. So I just got thrown out of church anyway. And it's nothing but an institution. So they're not going to find nothing there. And so then it moves on to trying to find yourself, you know. So therefore, you see somebody look maybe kind of freaky or playing very radical, regardless if it's good or bad. And then quite naturally, they take up to this person or these people. It's up to the people to preach the proper thing to them through the music.

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1: Please come crawl out your window.
0: Jimi Hendrix was a stone-cold Bob Dylan fan who was famously associated with the social protest throughout the 60s. Around the time that Jimi Hendrix was recording the Electric Ladyland album in 1960,

0: The streets of the U.S. were filled with angry protesters fighting for equal rights.
1: Even some color people look at my music and say, is that white or black? I said, what do you want, you know, what are you trying to dissect that for? Try to go by the feeling of it. All those are things that we have to wipe away from the face of the earth before it can live in harmony.
0: Electric Ladyland included a cover of the Bob Dylan song, All Along the Watchtower, that Jimmy had just heard when he went in to record it. Mitch Mitchell.
2: That's Olympic Studios back in England. A big track, a favourite of mine. And good to see, you know, Jimmy, the influence that Dylan, you know, he thought so highly of the writing. Let's give it a crack. Dave Mason guests on that.
0: Dave Mason.
3: But with Electric Ladyland, I think it was somewhere when he'd started doing the album or somewhere during the course of it, we went over to somebody's apartment one afternoon who had an advanced copy of John Wesley Harding. We listened to the album. We were all Dylan fans, of course. Everybody was, pretty much. Something obviously struck him, piqued his interest on All Along the Watchtower. And I forget exactly what the time period was between hearing it and going to the studio, but it was very short. The basic session for Watchtower was myself on 12-string. Jimmy had an acoustic 6-string, which he was using for accents. And Mitch Mitchell, it was just the two acoustic guitars and the drums. That's how it was laid down. And then Jimmy did the bass and did all the electric guitar work on it.
0: Mitch Mitchell.
2: You know, there's all kinds of people coming in and out the studio on those sessions. But that was a turning point from the English sessions in Olympic. And we brought those tapes over to America to actually finish. That track really stands up in my book. From start to finish, I think today it could have been up to a couple of weeks really of working through it in England. And then to the final mix, yeah, it went on over quite a period of time. That was kind of a breakthrough point, really. Yeah, Jimmy was spending a lot more time on tracks by that date, so kind of a stepping stone, really.

0: All Along the Watchtower became the experience's highest-selling single and their only top 40 hit in the U.S., peaking at number 20. The single reached number 5 in the U.K. Eric Clapton and B.B. King will talk about Jimmy, and Jimmy will play some never-released live blues from the Hollywood Bowl when the 50th anniversary of the Jimi Hendrix Experience Electric Ladyland All Access returns in a few minutes.
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14: As we dug into this new Electric Ladyland album for the 50th anniversary, we found all the tapes from his hotel room where he was doing the demos for the Electric Ladyland album, and they're beautiful. On one track, there's Jimmy's voice, and on the other track is the guitar, and he's singing so quietly.
0: Those demos include songs Jimmy developed and considered for the Electric Ladyland album, but ultimately did not include them, like My Friend and this version of Angel.
15: Angel come down from heaven yesterday.

0: a beautiful previously unreleased demo of Angel by Jimi Hendrix. What made Jimi Hendrix's music so unique? Eric Clapton.
1: I played strict Chicago blues. You know, I'd never tried to cross it with anything. And he had this melting pot going on that he'd drawn from different places that I did try and pick up on. As is the way with musicians, we just sort of dug up all our heroes and compared them. And we actually thought the same. And he liked Robert Johnson, he liked Freddie and B.B. King, and he liked Buddy Guy. He liked all the same people. And he just seemed to be conversant in all this. I mean, it was such a thrill for me because it was all secondhand in reality for me. It was something that I learned from records. This guy had been amongst them and was one of them.
0: Blues legend, the late B.B. King.
2: I don't know if he idolized me as a musician, but he seemed to respect what I did. And so if he did something bluesy, that's the thing that he would play for, man. He'd play it so his attack to a guitar, man, was... oh, something else. I think of one of the great American pitchers or ball players or one of the great fighters of the world. That's the way he would attack any note on his guitar. But Jimmy played blues and played it well. And he played good blues. He just did it Jimi Hendrix way, which was Jimi Hendrix.
0: The Jimi Hendrix concert audience came to expect that he would do his so-called stunts live as well as play his hits. As usual, Jimmy looked to the future instead of the past.
3: Well, I have an imagination, you know, and I feel that maybe they might not be ready for that particular thing. They might be coming to the concert as critics instead of as people wanting to get into some entertainment, and then from then on they could build it more. But like, if there's no response at all, it doesn't bother me too much at all. It just makes me play a little more music. See, you know, that's just the way I think. I think in no negative terms at all, because it takes up a whole lot of space in your mind. And some people only use 1/10 of the brain capacity anyway. And so, you know, there's so much more room to think other good ways, you know, and try to turn them on regardless. It's just like a hospital. When a patient might be kicking, you know, he doesn't want an operation, and he knows good and well might be good for him in the long run. But he's scared, and he's kicking around in the bed, and the nurses are trying to strap him down. Well, I'm the nurses trying to get him together and trying to prove to him that this is right. There's a red house.

0: Red House from a newly discovered soundboard tape of the Jimi Hendrix Experience at the Hollywood Bowl. That's one of the many unreleased gems found on the new 50th anniversary Super Deluxe box set of Electric Ladyland. More Jimmy, Mitch, and Noel when all access resumes after this short break.
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6: Thank you for returning for our last part of our celebration of the 50th anniversary of the Jimi Hendrix Experience album, Electric Ladyland. I'm Dan Neer. Another highlight of the original album is Rainy Day, Dream Away. Here's Eddie Kramer and Miami Pop Festival promoter Michael Lang.
7: The first night Jimmy did the show and that was all right. The second night it got totally swamped out. I mean, rained in buckets.
8: There was a drought in that whole part of Florida, which had gone on for about a month. And I guess sometime the night before the show, they sent some planes out to see the clouds over the Everglades. And it worked.
7: And the whole show was canceled. And I remember I got in the limo with Jimmy and Mitch, and Jimmy was furiously scribbling in the back of the limo. And I glanced over, I could see Rainy Day, Dream Away. Amen.

0: Rainy Day Dream Away by the Jimi Hendrix Experience. The Electric Ladyland double album features two similarly named songs with lyrics in common, yet they're radically different. Voodoo Child and Voodoo Child Slight Return. The first one had special guests, Jack Cassidy on bass and Steve Winwood on the organ.
1: We used to run into them in England when...

0: were at Traffic, and being a trio, we identified in a certain way. We used to play on a lot of the same shows. We got friendly, and then we were in New York. I can't remember, I think he just called me up and said, come down and play. So I went down and played it. We did two takes, and I mean, the outtakes were brilliant, and Andrew just kept on stopping, saying, no. I think we did about probably three takes, and the first two, just we didn't finish them. And then they were more like sound checks, like, you know, just running it to get things right and get levels right and everything. And the tapes were rolling.
1: Mitch Mitchell.
2: The situation in the studio was Jazz, who was managing and producing the band at this point, as he'd come from the Animals, he had this kind of great saying that, you know, House of the Rising Sun, which was produced for the Animals by Mickey Most, only cost like £4, which would be $20, and that was a hit record. So if you couldn't make a hit record within X amount of time, you know, you're wasting time, you know. So it was like, you know, into the studio, time's money, bang, bang, bang, next. I mean, you know, we were quite pleased to be able to get into the studio, but the feeling after the first few sessions, we, as it was a big deal for Hendrix to spend time in the studio, we're trying to make our feelings, you know, felt. Like, wait a minute, you know, I mean, what if we did this and that and the other, you know? Let's just see what we can come up

0: last song on Electric Ladyland by the Jimi Hendrix Experience, Voodoo Child, Slight Return, and the last song of our show. Here's one final word from Eddie Kramer.
1: I think with all the hard work that we put in over the last 6 months or so, mixing this Electric Ladyland album in 5.1 surround, which was very tricky, trying to figure out all the complexities of duplicating what we had done 50 years ago, listening to it, and thinking, you know, modern technology just caught up with Jimi Hendrix.
0: And from Jimmy.
2: Yeah, the whole LP means so much. You know, it wasn't just slopped together. Every little thing that you hear on there means something. You know, it's not no game that we're playing, trying to blow the public's mind or so forth. It's a thing that we really, really mean. You know, it's part of us, another part of us.
0: The 50th anniversary super deluxe version of the Jimi Hendrix Experience Electric Ladyland is available wherever you buy music, and it comes as either a 3 CD, 1 Blu-ray set, or a 6 LP, 1 Blu-ray set. Both packages include the original double album, now newly remastered, the early takes of demos and outtakes, and the experience live at the Hollywood Bowl. The Blu-ray disc features the album mixed by Eddie Kramer in 5.1 surround sound for the first time and the Making of Electric Ladyland documentary. Both versions include a full-color 48-page book containing Jimmy's handwritten lyrics, poems, and instructions to his record label, as well as never-before-published photos from the recording sessions that were shot by Eddie Kramer himself. The 50th anniversary of the Jimi Hendrix Experience Electric Ladyland All Access was produced in New York and New Jersey by Near Perfect Productions for Experience Hendrix LLC and Legacy Recordings, all rights reserved. No portion may be reproduced without the written permission of the producers. Special thanks to Janie Hendrix and John McDermott of Experience Hendrix, Eddie Kramer, and Zach Hockepel of Legacy Records, Sony Music. I'm Dan Neer. 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
1: In 1968, four men sowed the seeds for a worldwide conquest. Two were working in London as musical hired hands, and two came from the wilds of Northern England, toiling in relative obscurity. Jimmy Page and John Paul Jones were the Londoners, playing on countless sessions, and Robert Plant and John Bonham gigged together as the Band of Joy. When Led Zeppelin took flight in October of 1968, no one could foresee how they would take the world by storm. Through nine studio albums, their popularity and creativity seemed limitless. When they disbanded in 1980 after the tragic death of Bonham, the world would never accept the fact that the group would be no more. Oh, sure, there'd be an occasional reunion for momentous reasons, notably Live Aid and Atlantic Records founder Ahmet Ertegun's memorial concert in 2007, but only a handful of people could witness these performances in person. But right now, Sony Pictures Classics has provided a chance for you to witness the next best thing. It's a docu-concert performance film called Becoming Led Zeppelin. Highly anticipated since its announcement, the film features a brand new sound mix, newly unearthed material from the archives of all four band members, including home movies and family photos, and exclusive interviews with Jimmy Page, Robert Plant, and John Paul Jones, as well as never-before-heard interviews with the late John Bonham. Here's John Paul Jones on how a phone call to Jimmy Page earned him a part of rock and roll history.
2: Yes, I called him up, you know, and he said, well, he was just off up to Birmingham to, he wanted to get Terry Reid in on vocals, that's right, but Terry couldn't do it because Terry Reid said that there's a singer up in Birmingham and recommended Robert. And Jim said, I'm going to see Robert and he might know a drummer. And so he said, I'll call you when I get back, tell you what they're like. And he did. And here we are. we nearly didn't get the drummer. He was he's working for Tim Rose. He was earning 60 quid a week. He wasn't going to give a good regular gig out like that. So he just sort of come out.
1: And what did John Paul think of Mr. Bonham?
2: Love at first sight. The drummer in a bass player's life is very important. And as soon as you recognize it immediately.
1: Becoming Led Zeppelin is in theaters nationwide right now. And on April 4th, Becoming Led Zeppelin will be available on pay-per-view. Over the next hour, we'll whet your appetite for this extraordinary cinematic event with interviews from Jimmy Page, Robert Plant, and John Paul Jones. Hi, I'm Dan Meir. Welcome to Becoming Led Zeppelin. All

0: Good Times, Bad Times, and Communication Breakdown with a sprinkling of the yet-to-be-released song Heartbreaker, done live in Paris at the Olympia Theater in 1969. The band most times opened its early shows by playing those songs back-to-back, informing the audience that they were in for one hell of a musical adventure. You can go on that adventure as well by picking up tickets to Becoming Led Zeppelin in theaters nationwide and available on pay-per-view as of April the 4th. Jimmy Page.
1: The circumstances of the first album were that we'd rehearsed the set, or a set, and obviously the new material and the writing of, at my home where I lived at the time in Berkshire. The first sort of launch of it, if you like, of this material was in Scandinavia, where we did some dates, and then we came back to England and we were doing a few dates, like we did the Marquee Club, etc., some university here, probably Nottingham Boat Club. But we were getting into Olympic Studios. Well, we weren't in a position at that time to be able to block whole studio time, so we were sort of doing a few hours here and a few hours there, maybe 3 hours here and 3 hours on another day. So the days, you know, you may see like 4 or 5 days that it spans, but it's only a short time of recording of each. But we were really efficient because we'd already played it, so we were able to get into it and work on little nuances of it and this whole thing of the light and shade that was to be. And that's it. I think it works out to somewhere in the region of about, in total, 36 hours maximum, and that's with all the mixing that was done as well.
0: John Paul Jones.
2: I don't think anybody sat down and said, this is what we should do. It's kind of happened, and it probably didn't happen on record because you couldn't. You know, one side would be dazed and confused.
3: Been dazed and confused for so long, it's not true.

0: from Led Zeppelin's debut album, the groundbreaking Dazed and Confused. Led Zeppelin fans know that Jimmy Page was invited to join the Yardbirds by his friend Jeff Beck. Shortly during Jimmy's first tour with the band, Jeff quit. The other band members jumped ship about a year later, leaving Jimmy with the band's name. That's when he found Robert Plant as a new singer, and John Paul Jones called him when he heard that Jimmy was looking to put together a band using the Yardbirds moniker. Robert turned Jimmy onto John Bonham, and off they went, catching fire with each other musically immediately. They did a few shows in Sweden as the Yardbirds, but the members all felt that this was becoming momentous and it deserved its own name. John Paul Jones.
1: The name Led Zeppelin was coined by Keith Moon, which was originally going to be for a band that recorded Beck's Bolero, which was Jeff Beck, Jimmy Page, Nicky Hopkins, myself, and Keith Moon. And we did a couple of tracks, actually. And then the thought of it all going on the road, I thought, was sort of fairly horrific. There were quite a bunch of characters, as you could probably imagine. And so that never came about, but we remembered the name and asked if we could use it.

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1: I used to just approach this thing with the greatest trepidation and fear.
0: That's next, when Becoming Led Zeppelin All Access resumes after this brief intermission.
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9: Glad you could make it back to your seat in time for more of Becoming Led Zeppelin All Access, celebrating the release of the outstanding hybrid documentary concert film on pay-per-view as of April 4th and in theaters across the country now. Jimmy Page learned how to produce records when he was a session player in London during his teen years. He watched the producer Mickey Most and others, and he put it to good use when it came time to record his new band's debut album. Jimmy intentionally made the decision to use stereo mixes and other new ideas on the first record all the way through to the last one, and to avoid the trap of becoming a singles band.
10: It really was a conscious decision, because prior to that time I'd been in the Yardbirds, and it was very apparent what was going on in America, which was that there'd been a number of FM stations that had come on, well, established. And these FM stations were playing what we'd now call alternative music to the singles. And you'd even get to hear them playing a whole side of an album. And I thought, oh boy, this is wonderful. This is the area to go in. Not the singles market, because the problem with the singles market, you know, you have a single that everyone's worked on, you know, this is the single. You'd find bands that did that. The rest of the album material wasn't very good, because they were a singles market band. Not only that, when they did the next album, they had to do something, or invariably they did, something that sounded very much like the single off the first album, so everyone knew who they were. We didn't do that.
11: You need-

with Jimmy Page using the studio as another instrument in a revolutionary way. Whole Lot of Love from Led Zeppelin II. An album that started in Olympic Studios in London, but was mainly recorded while the band was touring in America. Each member of Led Zeppelin contributed their unique talents in order to create the musical magic the band was weaving. For example, John Paul Jones played bass, wrote music, and

0: and contributed to the arrangements of the songs. He also played keyboards in the studio and on the road. In order for his keyboard playing to break through the loud volume of the band playing live, they had to get creative. The solution to that problem opened up the door for mischief by the other bands on tour with Zeppelin. John Paul Jones explains.
1: I had a Hammond organ and a Mellotron. Oh, that Mellotron. I used to just approach this thing with the greatest trepidation and fear. So when I put my hands on those keys, what is going to come out? Will it be in anywhere near pitch? Will it be at half speed? Will it be a string sound or a flute sound? Oh, because it was a system of tapes, literally tape loops. And it was all mechanical, and there's plumbing inside of it and everything. And, you know, as the gig would heat up, the tapes would start stretching a bit and the motors would slip. And, oh, it was, I spent my entire technological career trying to replace the Mellotron. I went all over the world looking for things to replace the Mellotron. And I did, you know. When the Hammond organ was good, he used the old Brian Auger trick of putting the Leslie in the dressing room with a couple of mics so you can get it really, really loud, which does have its dangers, because you'd find that members of rival bands, and we used to do it to other bands too, you'd just creep into the dressing room in the middle of the gig and sort of shout obscenities through the mic.

0: Heartbreaker, Livin' Lovin' Maid, the two songs that opened side two of Led Zeppelin 2.
1: We would come into a town and, oh, well, we got like 3 hours before the gig. Let's find a studio. And it was done in hundreds of studios all over the world.
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6: Welcome back to the last segment of Becoming Led Zeppelin All Access. I'm Dan Neer. The group did 4 U.S. and 4 U.K. tours in 1969. Amazingly, they dropped their second album, Led Zeppelin II, in October of that same year, a mere 10 months after their debut. Led Zeppelin II went on to become the group's first number one album in the United States and in their native England. Jimmy Page.
7: If we look at the recording process of Led Zeppelin II, we began the recordings in Olympic Studios at Barnes. Olympic Studios was a studio where the Rolling Stones had recorded, and we'd recorded our first album there, so it was good to go back there. At that point, it was an engineer called George Shantz, and he did Whole Lot of Love, and he did What Is and What Should Never Be. So those wasn't a bad start to kick off this album, to have Whole Lot of Love and What Is and What Should Never Be. But the rest of the LP started to then be recorded while we were in America, studios in New York. We did overdubs on Whole Lot of Love in Los Angeles. I mean, the whole thing was really moving. We came back to do Living, Loving, Made and Thank You. We recorded it in Willesden. So this album really traveled.
8: If the sun refused to shine, I would still be loving you. When mountains crumble to the sea,

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0: Thank You, a beautiful ballad off of Led Zeppelin II. Jimmy Page just told us that Zepp started the second album in London at Olympic Studios, but they did a bunch of it while touring America. How did the band manage to write and record such monumentally influential music while touring at the same time? John Paul Jones.
1: I have no idea. I really have no idea, because I'm, again, looking back on the track lists and then trying to work out where we did this stuff of lineup for credits. You start thinking, where did we do this one? And it was done on the road. You know, we would come into a town and, oh, well, we got like 3 hours before the gig. Let's find a studio. And it was done in hundreds of studios all over the world.
0: Robert Plant.
2: What I like about that, in retrospect, and I probably wouldn't have said so at the time, was that there was a pressure to get a real good shape to these songs from my angle to complement the great musical bed work that was already there. So if we knew that in a couple of days' time we were going to be back in the studio again, I would really have to apply myself in what small amounts of time between travelling and touring to nuance something like Ramble On, which, apart from melodically, I mean, the lyrical content for a 21-year-old guy travelling through time in this sort of amazing rocket ship was quite a challenge, but it was a good challenge, and it was good for me that that was the case. And I've always really enjoyed the idea of putting myself and my musicians in the last 30-odd years in the same place. Time restraints create challenges, create some kind of response that you wouldn't get if it was an easygoing situation. So I like that, and I enjoyed that. So it was really good. As far as vocals are concerned, I mean, it wasn't the end of the world if I couldn't sing it. Do it another time, but I still had to shape it, my side of the job.

0: with lyrics written by a 21-year-old Robert Plant. That's Led Zeppelin's Ramble On. Unfortunately, that's the last song we have time for in our Becoming Led Zeppelin show. But before we go, let's give a final comment to Robert Plant.
1: How do I see Led Zeppelin today? I see it as a period of my life that was absolutely captivating. The excitement and the capacity to take what limited skills and craft I'd got and to find this kind of bed of this small nest of musical style and quality and energy that just happened to make it work for my bit too. But you do what you do. You contribute, you try. Your contribution is almost like some kind of diagonal input. It kind of meets the music and then blends and melds with the music to become the song. So I look upon it as a time of great romance, of me coming of age as a guy and as an adult, coming from kind of bolshy adolescence into a very tough, cohesive, and at least initially, into a strong combination of guys, which really took me to places I never even imagined. It drew so much potential out of me that I didn't know I had. Because in all the work prior to that, I'd always been way ahead of everybody else. And in Zeppelin, I was just part of it. You know, I could never control it or contain it. And that was the great thing about it. That's why it was so satisfying when it was what it was.
0: Becoming Led Zeppelin is showing now in theaters across the country and will debut on pay-per-view on April the 4th. Becoming Led Zeppelin All Access was produced in New Jersey by Near Perfect Productions for Sony Pictures Classics, all rights reserved. No portion may be reproduced without the written permission of the producers.
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25: Supergroups. It was a term that was coined to describe bands that formed when members of already popular groups got together to form another yet even more popular band. Throughout rock and roll history, there have only been a handful. One of the first was Blind Faith, formed by the members of Cream and Traffic. The most enduring one was the group that formed from the members of Mott the Hoople, Free, and King Crimson.
26: That's why they call me Bad Company, but I can deny.
25: Hi, I'm Dan Neer. Bad Company's original lineup served up 5 albums that produced no less than 10 classic tracks that continue to be heard on radio today. In particular, their first 2 albums are responsible for 7 of them. Among them are Can't Get Enough, Ready for Love, Feel Like Making Love, and Shooting Star.
26: Oh.

0: next hour, you're going to hear from Paul Rogers, Mick Ralphs, Simon Kirk, and the late Boz Burrell as they take the wrapping off those formative years, the writing and recording sessions, how an ex-wrestler took them under his wing, and the role Led Zeppelin played in helping them get off the ground.
1: Hi, this is Paul Rogers. Welcome to Bad Company, All Access. Come

from the album Bad Company. That was Bad Company by Bad Company here on Bad Company All Access. Singer Paul Rodgers had made a name for himself as the frontman for Free, and while opening for Mott the Hoople with his new band Peace in 1971, he met Mott's guitarist Mick Ralphs. Frustrated that some of his songs were being passed over by Mott singer Ian Hunter, Ralphs played them for Rodgers and quickly

0: Realizing their musical tastes meshed, they set about writing songs and putting a band together. Enter former drummer for Free, Simon Kirk.
1: I came back from Brazil and I called Paul, said, "Hey man, how are you doing? La, la, la. What are you up to?" And he said, "Well, I've joined forces with Mick Ralphs, and I love Mick. I mean, I love Mark. We were kind of friendly." And he said, "Look, do you want to come and play drums? We just need a drummer and a bass player, and we'd love to have you."
0: With Simon on board, all that was needed was a bass player. After auditioning 15 of them, including Roger Hodgson, who would find fame with Supertramp, they set their sights on Boz Burrell, who had been a member of the very progressive King Crimson. In 1999, Boz was asked if it was a difficult transition for him to make.
2: "Not really, no, because I've always been a jazz listener, so in a way, King Crimson was no real big deal. I joined King Crimson as a singer, and they couldn't find a bass player, so I wasn't a great fan of the lyrics and that progressive rock scene particularly. But no, it wasn't particularly that difficult."
0: With Boz being the final piece added to the lineup, it was time to come up with a name for this ensemble. Here's Paul Rogers.
3: "I was writing the song Bad Company because I got that from an ad I'd seen for a movie. And it also reminded me of something that I had seen when I was a kid. I saw a picture of a Victorian punk gentleman leaning on a lamppost at dead of night, smoking one of those long clay pipes, the old-fashioned 18th century pipes. And he was dressed like a gentleman. He had the top hat on, and the top of the top hat was popped out, and his toes were sticking out of his shoes. And he had the waistcoat and then the chain across the front stomach. So he looked like a gentleman, except he was really ragged and really a punk gentleman. There was this little choir boy looking up to him, and underneath it said, 'Beware of bad company.' So the two things, the movie and that picture, came together in my mind, and I thought, well, Bad Company, that's an interesting idea for a song, maybe even the name of the band, you know. And so I started to work on the song Bad Company, and I visualized, when I sat at the piano, the lawlessness and the big country of the Wild West in the original frontier days, where the only law really was what you felt was right, I guess. And so I called Mick up and I said, 'Bad Company.' And there was a sort of scrabbling at the end of the phone. I said, 'Hello? Hello?' And he said, 'I dropped the phone.' And I said, 'That's it, that's it, that's the name of the band.' So we went with that."
0: The next thing on the list was a manager. Paul wanted the best, and with Led Zeppelin being just about the biggest band at that time, he called on their leader, Peter Grant.
3: "Well, our relationship with Peter Grant was fantastic, actually. He was a gentle giant and an ex-wrestler and a very, very astute and intelligent man. And I remember having called him and us having hooked up together. Well, I went to the Swansong offices one day before we'd done any contracts, and he said to me, 'Well, now, you don't know me and I don't know you, so what I want to do is try this thing, us being together, for 6 months on simply a handshake, no contracts or anything like that.' And I thought about it for about a quarter of a second, stuck my hand out, and we shook on it. And that's how we did business. Your word was your bond."
0: So with all the pieces in place, all that was left to do was to book a studio and record an album. As fate would have it, Led Zeppelin needed a break from their sessions for Physical Graffiti, so Grant suggested that Bad Company move into Headley Grange, a 170-year-old mansion in the English countryside. Mick Ralphs, Paul Rogers, and Simon Kirk pick up the story.
4: "I think the great thing about it was the spontaneity of it all, because we had the mobile and we had the big country.
1: It was a new situation for us and a new venture, although we had the songs and we'd routine them to a degree, so we weren't completely floundering about. But it was done quickly because, A, it was an exciting situation. It was different. It gave us a lot of freedom. Paul could go outside and sing if he wanted to. There was,
5: yeah,
1: there's no, 'Oh, you can't do that.' Or,
5: yeah, well,
1: Simon says, 'I'll set the drums up here, fine,' you know.
6: We steamed in and we recorded everything. We just put the lot down, you know.
1: Yeah.
6: Because we had been rehearsing and we were ready to go. We got Boz in place by that time.
1: So yeah.
6: The final piece of the jigsaw was there. And it was great because the band was completely unformed. All we were was a bunch of musicians, really, that sort of had a lot of respect for each other's playing. And a lot of good songs, which we thought were good songs. And no real focus or sense of where we were going to go with this, except that we liked all these songs and we wanted to record them. it was very funky, really, because we had to fend for ourselves, we had to cook for ourselves in this big old house, you know what I mean? And it was able to light the fires and chop the wood, and it was very funky. It was very, you know,
5: it was makeshift, but it was great. The only way we did it that way as well was because it, we always thought, well, there's got to be an easy way to make a record.

0: difficult than driving through traffic and parking your car and talking to the guys about getting your head in the same space for about 2 hours. Then, okay, you might get a track down. Then you've got to go in reverse, get the car drive.
1: We did all the albums like that, Residential Studio.
0: And we both said, well, this is the way to do it. There's no pressure. But so we're going to do more work. It's not like some bands say, oh, well, this is great. We'll do nothing. We just wanted to get on with it. So we did a lot more than we thought we could possibly do, in fact, and it just seemed so easy. It didn't seem to be a problem at all.
2: Simon Kirk.
3: We were all over the place. We never recorded in one room in that Headley Grange. I was in the basement, Boz was in the boiler room, Mick and Paul were playing their guitars in the main living room upstairs. And when you hear me count one, two, three, the beginning, I can't get enough, it's because I couldn't see them. So I had to do a verbal counting by tapping on the side of the snare drum. And it was kind of cute, so we left it in.

0: album. Labeled the Hammond Mix, that version is one of 13 bonus tracks on this new deluxe reissue. Not only was Bad Company managed by Led Zeppelin's manager Peter Grant, but they were also the first act signed to Zeppelin Swan Song Records.
1: I never forget Bonzo. He said, "I want to meet him with you blokes." So we all went there. We went into his bedroom and he said, "Now listen." And he was all dressed to the nines. He said, "This means a lot to us, this record label. And you behave yourself." And, you know, he was being like a stern father. He gave us a bit of a lecture about behaving.
0: Paul Rodgers handled all the vocals for Bad Company, but he was no slouch when it came to playing piano, harmonica, guitar, and even bass, which played a key role in the creation of this next song, Simon Kirk explains.
1: Rocksteady, Paul had this great riff. Paul's a very good bass player. He's always noodling on the bass. So he come up with this da-dum-dum, da-dum-dum, da-dum-dum-dum-dum-dum-dum. So I just started jamming along with it, and it became this monster song that still sounds. When we do it as an encore, the whole arena just gets out of their seats. It's one of those songs that will be good into the 22nd century. It's a marvelous song, but it started out with that very simple bass riff from Paul.

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0: Thank you, Simon. When Paul Rodgers first put Bad Company together with Mick Ralphs, his goal was very simple.
18: I was looking to create, to make new music. That was the overall plan. And when we went into the studio, we just were four guys with a bunch of songs, really. We had no concept particularly of an image or a market or anything like that. We just wanted to make this music that we liked. If there was a yardstick, that would be that, do we like this, you know? And that went right through everything. Is this the take we like? We all agree, yeah, that's the one. So that was the plan.

0: That's Ready for Love, one of eight songs off Bad Company's 1974 self-titled debut, now reissued and remastered in deluxe form with bonus songs. Following the album's release, Bad Company hit the road opening shows for Edgar Winter. While they were going over very well in concert, they had no idea just how well their album was doing. Once again, Simon Kirk.
1: I think we toured for about 4 months, and the last show was in Boston. And remember, there was no internet, there was no cell phone. No one really knew how the album was doing, except Peter Grant. So anyway, in Boston, he says, you know, I want to see you guys, you know, before you go on. I want to thank you for a great tour, la, la, la. So we all convene in the dressing room. Peter walks in and he starts this speech, this very emotional speech. And the lights go down and you hear this, wow, this roar. And I think, we've got to go on. He says, hang on, they'll wait. I want to thank you. And he says, now come with me. So we went next door into another room and there was this sheet laid out on the table. And he pulled back the sheet and there was 4 gold albums. The album had gone gold. We'd had no idea. We're all like, Jesus, holy. Now the crowd are getting nuts. He says, wait for the feet. I thought, what the f*** is he talking about? Wait for the feet. Suddenly, the crowd are doing this with their feet. They're getting antsy. He says, all right, now you can go. And we shot out of that dressing room like 4 greyhounds chasing a rabbit. And we did one of the best gigs of our life. We got a gold album.

0: written by Mick Roush while he was in Mott the Hoople, that was Moving On. When Bad Company All Access returns, we'll focus our sights on their second album, Straight Shooter. 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
2: 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When you're heading out for adventure, it's nice to know some things won't change. 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
0: We're taking a look at the deluxe reissues of Bad Company's first two albums, Bad Company and Straight Shooter, complete with a second disc of previously unreleased material. Despite the first album being their most successful, guitarist Mick Ralphs is particularly fond of its follow-up, 1975's Straight Shooter.
11: I thought we hit it on the nail with the second album. The first album was great, and it was a new thing, but, you know, we were a new band, we weren't sure it was going to be. It got accepted, and the second album, we were really right, you know, we've got a thing going here. And we did the second album, we had some killer songs on there, probably the best songs I've ever written with Paul or myself. I've written a lot of songs before and since, but I mean, that album embodied the... We were on a roll, you know, we were really steaming, and suddenly we were like a club band doing like the big arenas. And you know, third, fourth album were also good, but the second album really just really accelerated. So, yeah, that was a good time.
0: While all of the songs written for Straight Shooter were new, The inspiration for one in particular dated back to Paul Rogers' days in Free.
11: I was staying in San Francisco, and I hooked up with this sort of family of hippies, and we all hitchhiked up to 100 miles north of Frisco, a place called Rio Nido, with these big, tall redwood trees, and we stayed and camped out by the river there. You know, it was all very rustic. It was really great. And that started life there, and I just had it in the back of my head all the way through until the second Bad Company album.
9: Yeah, when we were doing the second album.
11: And we were looking to write songs and everything, and I said, hey, how about this one, Mick? And
9: you had the verses, didn't you?
11: Yeah, I had the verses and stuff, and then he went bam, bam, bam, and took it into a whole different, and I went, feel like making love. You know, it just wrote it.
9: It was
11: like
9: amazing
11: that.
9: How they linked together, though, because here was this nice melodic verse and then this heavy riff, but
11: lulled you into a false sense of security, really, and then ripped your head off with the chorus.
9: It really worked well because, you know, either bit wasn't
11: surprisingly popular.
9: Make a song on its own. I think it's because of Light and Shade.
11: The girls like that one.
9: The girls like the verse bit, and the boys like the get the trousers off bit.
11: The girls like that bit too, actually.
9: Probably do, but don't admit to it.
12: Baby,

0: That's the result of two songs, one from Paul Rodgers, the other from Mick Ralphs, Feel Like Making Love on Bad Company All Access. Like the deluxe reissue of Bad Company, the new version of Straight Shooter also contains a second disc of bonus material, one of which is an alternate take of Shooting Star.
1: Shooting Star was a song that just came to me out of the blue, really. I actually had thought that I had heard it on the radio when I was singing it in my head. It sort of came to me. And I had been thinking earlier about all the deaths, really, of some of the greats and, you know, Janis Joplin. And it made me think, wow, some of these people, they flame out, really, and they live their whole life right up just in their mid-20s or something, and what a shame it is. And it's a song, it's got that message.

0: alternate version of Shooting Star is found on the new deluxe version of Bad Company's second album, Straight Shooter. Like their first album, Straight Shooter was also a recording made in a residence. But Simon Kirk says it wasn't just any residence.
1: Clearwell Castle used to rent out their banquet hall. You know, you'd dress up in the old baronial medieval costumes and you'd have mead and ale, and then you'd have these huge feasts that corporations would come over. And I remember one time when we were playing, there was a bit of a noise. We were complaining about the noise from next door rather than the other way around. Oh, they're having one of their medieval feasts. So we'd finished our session and we were invited next door, which is a big mistake, because me and Boz ended up all of us ended up fairly inebriated. And that was a nice time. And what I remember.

0: Lovin' Gone Bad, the first song on Bad Company's second album, Straight Shooter, Paul Rodgers.
1: Well, I'm actually amazed, really, that there's still a tremendous interest in these songs and this music. I can only put it down to possibly the influences that we've had in producing this music. We've had from people who came before us, you know, people like Albert King, B.B. King, Otis Redding, all of the influences that we had. I still can listen to my influences and feel the hairs on the back of my neck stand up. And hopefully people will get a reaction still when they hear our music. I think I'm happy to be remembered. I think that's a great thing.
0: Simon Kirk.
2: We were just a hell of a group. Really, really good band. And we wrote some amazing songs. I'd like to go into even deeper depths, but that really sums it up. We were a band that just played the truth.
0: The deluxe reissues of Bad Company and Straight Shooter are available from Rhino as of April 7th in numerous configurations, each with rare and unreleased material. 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We'd like to thank

0: Jason Elsey, Rich Mahan, Cynthia Curlick, Chris Crawford, Leon Beckham, David Spiro, and of course, Paul Rogers, Simon Kirk, and Mick Rouse. I'm Dan Neer. Thanks for listening.
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5: 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There are also dedicated focus areas for first responders, PTSD awareness, and suicide prevention. 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The public is asked to honor Saturday evening from 7 to 10 as a time set aside only for veterans and their families to have a private time of reflection and remembrance. Honor their service this weekend at the Ocean Shores Convention Center.
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What It Takes, Aerosmith right there, Triple Shot. Labor Day, rocking it right here. Ah, man, if you're traveling today, my heart goes out to you. Do me a favor if you're out there traveling. 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
3: 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We are going to see cloudy skies, clear skies tomorrow with partly sunny skies, and sunny skies on Wednesday, partly sunny Thursday, and looks like a chance of rain on Friday.
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0: Derek and the Dominoes right there. Bell Bottom Blues. Absolutely. On the Rock of the Coast. 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

0: 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ZZ Top. Oh, yeah. 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
0: 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Partly sunny tomorrow, mostly sunny on Wednesday, Thursday, partly sunny with Friday, a chance of rain.
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0: roll with the changes. REO Speedwagon right there for you. It's KDUX. We have some football coming up this week, too. We have the Seattle Seahawks, the New England Patriots, which is this Wednesday here on the Hawk of the Coast at 3 o'clock pregame. 5:20 is the kickoff. And, of course, week number two of our KWOK sister station, 1490 AM's Aberdeen at Montesano. And that's 6:30 pregame, 7 o'clock kickoff this Friday at Montesano against Aberdeen with Daniel Hargrove and Ian Cope.
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3: 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We are going to see cloudy skies, clear skies tomorrow with partly sunny skies, and sunny skies on Wednesday, partly sunny Thursday, and looks like a chance of rain on Friday.
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0: love it. Humans Being. That's off the Twister soundtrack, the original Helen Hunt movie, the original Twister, which was back then we thought it was just, it was amazing. It's KDUX right there.
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5: Now, it's KDUX Coastal Weather.
0: This weather update is brought to you by The Roof Doctor, and we are going to see cloudy skies today. Partly sunny tomorrow. Mostly sunny on Wednesday, Thursday. Partly sunny with Friday, a chance of rain.
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You could be mine. Yeah. Use Your Illusion 2 right there, 1991. 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
0: 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We are going to see cloudy skies, clear skies tomorrow with partly sunny skies, and sunny skies on Wednesday, partly sunny Thursday.

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6: Now, it's KDUX Coastal Weather.
0: This weather update is brought to you by The Roof Doctor, and we are going to see cloudy skies today. Partly sunny tomorrow, mostly sunny on Wednesday, Thursday, partly sunny with Friday, a chance of rain.
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Since 1964.

0: Whitesnake and Fool for Your Lovin'. 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
2: 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We are going to see cloudy skies, clear skies tomorrow with partly sunny skies, and sunny skies on Wednesday, partly sunny Thursday, and looks like a chance of rain on Friday.
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0: Hey, 12s, are you ready to win your way to the Seattle Seahawks? 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
0: This weather update is brought to you by The Roof Doctor, and we are going to see cloudy skies today. Partly sunny tomorrow, mostly sunny on Wednesday, Thursday, partly sunny with Friday, a chance of rain.
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